0: A year before George Floyd's murder mobilized people all over the world, Elijah McClain uttered his final words, "I can't breathe." The 23-year-old black man was walking home in Aurora, Colorado in 2019 when someone called the police over a person in a ski mask who, quote, looked sketchy. Police proceeded to put Mr. McClain in a neck hold, and then paramedics injected him with a fatal dose of ketamine. An Aurora police officer was convicted of homicide and third-degree assault in Mr. McClain's death. The two paramedics were found guilty of criminally negligent homicide. Charges against paramedics are rare, and this week those convictions were overturned and a new trial ordered. That means LaWayne Mosley's mission is not yet complete. He's Elijah McClain's father, and in 2021, he told us about his son and what justice would look like.
1: He was bright. He was actually a bundle of joy. He was a very special guy. Like I said, made everybody smile, made everybody feel good. Didn't like violence. Would give you the shirt off his back. Just a true, true, sweet, sweet young man. Ah, man. Yes, he was very, very special. And he's missed very much every day, every second, every... But we're still here, and we're going to get justice, and we're going to work. We're working.
2: I'm so sorry about your son.
1: Thank you very much. I'm glad you guys are covering it, because more needs to hear it, more needs to know it, so we can get this taken care of.
2: What lessons do you think the police department should take from this extraordinary report about the death of your son?
1: I think they need to do a better job at policing themselves and hiring background checks and checking these guys' Facebook pages. If you're a racist when you wasn't in a police officer and now you're a police officer and you're not a racist. But if you're a racist, you're going to be a racist when you're a police officer. And, like I said, you can't hide it. They can't hide it. And we want to make sure we get all of you racist police officers away from the good cops. I'm a veteran, so we had to do basic training, AIT training, everything we're training. So they need to do training, more training, quality training.
2: The time the district attorney decided not to bring any charges against the officers involved in the death of your son because he said there wasn't enough evidence to prove that the force they used was unjustified. In light of this report, which shows that the force they used was not justified, what should happen now?
1: He should be fired. Everybody should be fired. Everybody who tried to cover up, fired. Everybody should get criminally prosecuted. They did wrong from the top to the bottom, so they all need to be held accountable. Not just the three officers that had put their hands on it, all the police officers, all the fire paramedics, all everybody who put their hands on my son or had something to do with it or didn't do something that they should have did, fired. That's what I want. But I know that's kind of a long stretch, but you ask me and I'll tell you, yes, fired. Everybody fired. Shouldn't be in that field anymore.
2: And what do you think will happen?
1: I'm not for sure. I'm going to stay hopeful. Because the more we talk about it, the more we see it, and the more we know that they can't get away with it. I mean, like I said, before it was just us saying that they're crooked. Now they hired somebody, and they said they're crooked. So it's just a matter of time before we get to the weeds and weed them out.
0: From 2021, that was Elijah McClain's father, LaWayne Mosley, speaking with our former host, Carol Off.

0: his head and the other arm kind of trying to keep his body floating. The water helped a lot. And so just try to work him back in the 35 yards to shore.
1: And are you a pretty good swimmer?
0: Yeah, I was on swim teams growing up and things like that. I don't ever have any lifeguard training. I've told a few folks that really the only thing I really know about lifeguarding is what I've seen on Baywatch. So, but other than that, I've saved some turtles by moving them across the road. I've saved some birds from being tangled up in fishing line, but nothing really compares to this.
2: From our archives, that's Adam Warwick, a biologist with the Florida Fish and Wildlife Conservation Commission, talking to guest host Derek Stoffel in 2008. Now, here's Dizzy with Swim.

every now and then, there's a television show that breaks through all the rest and really connects with audiences. It takes over social media. Critics love it. And inevitably,

0: But I never seen love.
1: I'm Garvia Bailey, and for Tom Power, you're listening to Q. What you're hearing now is a song, Millions, by the artist Raheem. Maybe you can relate to this. It takes a lot of courage to be yourself. Sometimes it means that you're going to fall short of other people's expectations. And Raheem knows all about this. He grew up in a very religious household. His grandfather was a pastor. His family were involved in the church. And at the same time, Raheem was surrounded by music. His family played a ton of music. Raheem knew he'd be an artist one day, but the kind of music he creates now wasn't exactly what was expected of him.

0: strategy document. So as you listen to Nunso talk about the concerns that her generation has about AI, how do you build that trust?
1: So I think trust is both a governance imperative. You can't just tell people to trust things. You have to make these systems accountable.

0: ages, and people from all walks of life, and people from different towns. It's awesome, actually.
1: My name is Mickey Painter. I play violin, and I'm 11 years old. I'm really glad that it's been going on for 100 years, because there's not many things like this anymore. Being able to hear all the different instruments and like us sounding as one, I find really fun. It teaches me how to kind of cooperate with other musicians and being able to hear like all the different sounds and cues. I can't like reach everything perfectly, but it's still extremely fun.
2: I'm Julie Amundson, and I'm a cello player. I think the symphony in the Crow's Nest Pass is a little jam. You know, I don't think any of us would say that, you know, that we're anything, you know, like the Montreal Symphony. But I think the music is in all of us, and we all want to make some. And that's why we show up, really.

The song is named after Yemoja, a goddess in Yoruba spirituality who's associated with the ocean, motherhood, and feminine strength. The track is by DJ Karaba and features

is rooted in the idea that inner strength, resilience, and personal growth come from within. Now that's easier said than done, right? But Hernandez had to draw on all of that while writing the song, since her mother was undergoing cancer treatment at the time. She says Odumile is an anthem of spiritual awakening and cultural pride, reminding listeners that from pain and struggle comes light and creation. Here's the tune.

Legendary folk singer dedicated her life to sharing the music and traditions of Colombia's Caribbean coast. Toto was born into a family with Afro-Colombian and indigenous roots, and her music reflected the rich cultural traditions of her heritage. Her three children posted this on social media when she died. Toto was a woman who, with her voice and extraordinary dedication, carried the culture and memory of the Colombian people to the far corners of the world. The song you're going to hear is one of her most popular. It's an ode to a plant of the same name that's known for its resilience.

Canada's music community is mourning the loss of Chris Dirksen, who died in a car crash last month. The Two-Spirit cellist was lauded for blending classical, electronic, and Indigenous musical traditions. They were 45. Dirksen worked with several Canadian symphony orchestras, including the Regina Symphony. In a post on Facebook, the symphony wrote, "A powerful and visionary artist, Chris was one of Canada's leading Indigenous classical musicians whose work transcended genres and created space for connection, storytelling, and community." Last November, Dirksen released an album titled The Visit. From it, this is Treaties.

To say this year's French Open has been an eventful one would be a massive understatement. So far, several players have suffered heat stroke. For the first time since 1977, the men's and women's semifinals both featured four players who'd never won a major. And among the tournament's most remarkable storylines is the meteoric rise of Maya Hawelyńska. Before the French Open began,

0: Miss Hevelinska had a world ranking of 114, which, to be clear, is high in the world, but low in the world of tennis. And yesterday, she became the lowest-ranked French Open finalist in history after defeating the much higher-ranked Deanna Schneider. Afterwards, Miss Hevelinska explained how she's processing her success and the pressure.
1: I feel like I'm in the bubble, I would say. I don't know what's going on. I'm just very happy to be here. I just try to focus on every single match, give my all, you know. And then after the tournament, there will be time to kind of process it and breathe in, breathe out, you know. Yeah.
2: Hi, Maya. Well done. I'm assuming you've never played in front of 15,000 people like that before this week. Can you explain what the adjustment has been like?
1: I feel like I always really enjoyed playing in front of people, even on the ITF circuit. You know, I always enjoyed tournaments where people were interested. I feel like it's just tennis is more enjoyable then. Like, you can share the emotions with people, you know, you can see like the reactions. So I always enjoyed when there were people around, you know.
3: Played 9 matches here in about 3 weeks. Can you give us an insight into the superstitions, the things you're eating at the same restaurants, you know, eating the same food, listening to the same music? What are you doing?
1: Yeah, I'm not a very superstitious person, I would say, but my coaches are. So they eat pizza every day, like every day. And we are 3 weeks here. So, I mean, we're going to gain so much weight, you guys. It's going to be terrible. But, I mean, if I want to, I can't, you know, say no. You know, maybe it helps. I don't know.
0: French Open finalist Maya Hevelinska speaking to reporters after her semifinal win.

It's a tool with which I do my work, and I exercise my First Amendment rights and document important matters of public concern, which includes governmental conduct. And so the very people that I'm here to document infringing on that right is upsetting. And now I'm unable to work and continue to get the news stories out there, not just due to the loss of my camera either, but all the memory cards

0: against working journalists. They also the arrests of three credentialed media workers who are covering these protests in particular. Yeah. The risks, it's no secret, are clearly increasing in your country. Why do you want to continue to document all of this?
1: That's a really good question. I think the more barriers there are to our work, or the more risks that come with it, that's an indication that there's something here that we need to continue to show up for, and we have each other's back and each other's support. You know, no one is alone when we're out in the field.
0: Well, Angelina, I'm glad you're doing better, and I do appreciate you making time for us. Thank you.
1: Yeah, thank you so much for having me.
2: Angelina Katsanis is a photojournalist. We reached her in Brooklyn, New York.

0: he was trying to give a message that, you know, lest we become arrogant and comfortable and think, oh, let's sign off on this great adventure. There are consequences, and there are people who will die, and people will be traumatized for the rest of their life.
1: Andrew, I'm very glad we could speak. Thank you for this.
0: My pleasure. It was great talking to you, Neil.
2: Andrew Gooley is the editor-in-chief of Strand Magazine. He's in Detroit, Michigan.

0: Wildlife Conservation Commission, talking to guest host Derek Stoffel in 2008.
1: As it happens, the Midnight Edition will be back again for you Tuesday. I'm Neil Kirksall. Thanks so much for listening.
0: And I'm AC Rowe. Good night.

0: in mountaineering. There's a lot of guides in Nepal who have completed this 6 or 8 year course. And that's also why we don't see so many deaths on the mountain this year. It's not that the mountain is less dangerous. It's not that there's fewer people. It's that the Nepali workforce has just gotten very good at rescues.
1: Reports say this has been a

week, Daniel Grogan and Gene Kim have been our senior producers. Our executive producer is John Perry. I'm Al-Amin Abdul-Mahmoud. This show is called Commotion. We'll be back on Monday. See you then.

It was a whole new day. I thought, I wasn't scared of him anyway, until I noticed those rips in my sheets, and that was proof that there had been a nightmare on my street.

That was the CBC's own Commotion. I'm Ife Chibwetelu. Now, from Australia, no one saw it coming. Incredible moments that changed the course of history.

Voltaire in hell. I'm going to hunt him down. Because he came up with this conception where he said that within the modern era, we have entered what he called the Age of Reason. And he refers then to the Middle Ages as the Age of Faith, which is meant as a pejorative.

0: They'll say, oh, well, if you go further back, it must have therefore been worse.
1: And thanks to Voltaire, who was saying all this about 300 years ago, by the way, our view of the Middle Ages today is still pretty warped. But there is one thing people do get right. The medieval period was the age of plague.
2: There were sort of periodic outbreaks of bubonic plagues before the 14th century. So, for example, there was a big outbreak of it that we call the Justinian Plague that happened in the 5th century, where bubonic plague comes up. We've tested the bones. That's definitely bubonic plague. But something happens with the Yersinia pestis bacterium where it mutates and becomes much, much, much more virulent and much more communicable.
0: It's the one germ that I know how to say, which is a bacteria called Yersinia pestis.
1: And this is the version of the plague that you may have heard of.
0: You and I probably

0: for this story, Pulse, a decade later. We're going to hear from a survivor about his journey since that tragic day. He tells us what justice could look like for him and for the community of survivors and families of the victims. And we're also going to look at the repercussions of Pulse, how violence against the LGBTQ plus community has taken new shapes over the past decade. Back in 2016, Latino USA covered the mass shooting at Pulse. In the wake of one of our nation's biggest tragedies, it is worth remembering that attacks on queer people of color in this country are nothing new. And Reynaldo Leaños Jr. helped with that coverage back then as an intern. Ray has continued to cover the LGBTQ plus community since then. I'm going to pass the mic now to him. He spoke with Joshua Hernandez Carrion. He is one of the survivors of Pulse.
1: It's June 2016. Joshua is 22 years old and a shift manager at McDonald's in Orlando, Florida.
2: That night, I was supposed to get off at 10 p.m. I was getting short on my registers. So I count everything.
1: The math isn't mathing, and it's throwing a wrench in his plans for the night.
2: I say, my friend, they're going to fight with me.
1: Joshua is planning to meet his friends at Pulse to dance the night away after a long day of work. It's Latin night. He finally sorts out the accounting and clocks out at around 11:30 p.m. He rushes home to get club ready.
2: So I get onto Pulse at 12:20 in the night, almost 1 hour before they close.
1: He dashes to the bar and orders a drink. As closing time nears, Joshua heads to the bathroom.
2: And then I hear the shot.
1: At first, he thinks it's part of the music. His gut tells him to take a closer look, and as he makes it to the bathroom exit, a group of people rush towards him. He realizes what he's hearing is gunshots.
2: So I say on my mind, what I do?
1: In that split second, he decides to stay in the restroom with about a dozen other people.

0: don't have no memorial. So it's hard to confiar en ellos. When I see something, lo voy a creer.
1: They remain committed to seeking accountability for the lives taken that night as we mark 10 years since the tragedy. Joshua wants the victims to be honored and remembered.
0: It's time to they make the memorial because it's time to us heal.
1: In the past 10 years, these 49 angels haven't been able to rest in peace, Joshua says.
0: Que ya es tiempo que esas 49 vidas ya descansen en paz.
1: It's time to give them that peace.
2: That was Latino USA producer Reynaldo Leaños Jr. Coming up on Latino USA, we unpack the reverberations of the Pulse shooting for the LGBTQ plus community and talk about how to protect their rights and safety 10 years after Pulse. Stay with us, no te vayas.

0: It's Latino USA. I'm Maria Hinojosa. We are looking at the impact of the Pulse shooting a decade later and how anti-LGBTQ plus rhetoric, how the policies and violence is actually threaded from that tragedy up until today. So to better understand this broader context, I spoke with Carl Charles. He's an Atlanta-based trans attorney with Lambda Legal, an organization that helps fight for the civil rights of LGBTQ plus people in the United States. We discuss what the state of rights are for this community today. When I think back about the Pulse shooting, I remember so clearly just feeling this horror, a massacre in basically a very Latino and Latina-centric gay club. And so when you heard about Pulse, what do you remember immediately understanding about what had just happened in our country?
1: I remember distinctly where I was when I heard about the Pulse massacre. It was early in the morning. I was waiting for my train back to New York City, and I had been in Philadelphia for a trans health conference at which I was presenting. I was still early in my legal career, and my dear friend called me and told me what had happened, and I sobbed sitting on the floor of Pennsylvania's Union Station. I can barely believe it was 10 years ago. Just telling you that story,
0: You're getting emotional right now, Carl.
1: I am. It is a heartbreak that will never leave me. And it echoes, it reverberates across time for so many of us, and particularly for the Latino and Latina members of the LGBTQ community.
0: What would you say has been one of the lasting impacts of what happened at Pulse for the LGBTQ community in the United States?
1: From a personal perspective, I will share with you that when I go to gay clubs, I know where the exits are. I listen for particular sounds. I watch who's going in. I check and see if there's security.

0: where we continue to move forward in the fight for LGBTQ plus equality, remembering always and taking with us those we have lost far too soon.
1: Carl Charles, thank you so much for joining me on Latino USA.
0: Thank you so much, Mariette.
1: That was Carl Charles, an attorney with Lambda Legal. And our hearts go out to all of those who lost loved ones at Pulse and also to the survivors.

gray Barreto was in a white button-up shirt open just enough to show off his chest. At one point, he takes the conga drum and starts banging it on the ground. Johnny Pacheco, one of Fania co-owners and director, is dancing

0: Now, I'm really going to show my age here, but when I was in my last years at school, there were two competing digital encyclopedias. One, Microsoft's CD-ROM encyclopedia, Encarta, was professionally edited, authoritative, and paywalled. That's the one that we were encouraged to use. The other, free, collaboratively written, edited by volunteers, we were warned was risky, too open to abuse, too full of mistakes, not to be trusted. That encyclopedia was, of course, Wikipedia, which became the de facto first stop for human knowledge online, even for the AIs that now scrape it. And as the world wakes up to the dangers of digital gatekeeping being held in the hands of a few tech barons, arguably, the Wikipedia model now seems rather less risky than that of the competitor it buried. But it's not invulnerable. And here, the case study is Croatia, to date the only country to have its Wikipedia successfully infiltrated and taken over by far-right extremists. But here's the thing. Bit by bit, Croatian Wikipedians took it back. Our Balkans correspondent, Guy Delorne, has been talking to some of the people involved.
1: You don't have to search hard to find the far right in Croatia. Hundreds of thousands of people attended last year's mega concert by the ultra-nationalist singer Thompson in the capital Zagreb. His most famous song starts with a call-and-response salute used by the Nazi puppet regime in the Second World War, and the crowd joined in with relish. In fact, the so-called Independent State of Croatia, or NDH, has become a cause célèbre for a certain kind of Croat nationalist. They try to portray it as the first iteration of an independent Croatia, rather than a genocidal regime known as the Ustasha, which killed hundreds of thousands of Serbs, Jews, Roma, and political opponents. And these far-right activists saw Croatian Wikipedia as an ideal tool for pushing their revisionist disinformation into the public domain.
2: From something that should be a tool, for example, for pupils or maybe early students to get the information about certain topics, some basic information, maybe it's turned from that to like a propaganda tool by the far right.
1: Sven Milikic is an historian and journalist specializing in nationalism and historical revisionism.
2: It basically all comes down to 1984. You know, he who controls the past controls the present. He who controls the present controls the future, you know. It's the thing most radical expression of Croatian nationalism, ultra-nationalism. So it's basically neo-Nazi.
1: What sort of disinformation were they pushing on there? What were the most damaging changes to Croatian Wikipedia that they were making?
2: They made claims that would equal

0: That was Inside Europe from DW Radio in Germany. This is CBC Radio 1. The news is next.
1: May 31st to June 6th is National Accessibility Week, celebrating the contributions of Canadians with disabilities, promoting accessibility and inclusion across the country, while removing barriers and ensuring equal participation for all Canadians. And you can learn more by visiting the CBC Disability Life website, a resource for Canadians with disabilities, their caregivers, and allies. 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
2: From CBC News, The World This Hour, I'm Gavin Day. The Gordie Howe International Bridge linking Windsor and Detroit is finished. That is according to a newly obtained federal briefing note, but traffic still isn't moving across it. As Colin Butler reports, the bridge might be built, but the fight for it isn't over.
3: The opening can't come soon enough for our membership.
4: That's Stephen Liskowski, the president of the Ontario Trucking Association.
3: The longer it's delayed,

That was the Musicie de Montréal performing Mozart's first movement of Mozart's musical joke. I'm going to attempt the German here. Musikalischer Spaß. Musikalischer

members have said they're looking forward to just sitting in the pew and worshiping for a while and not worrying about things that are going wrong with the building or things that are just not working properly. It would be nice to just sit and worship and not have to worry about other things that are happening in the building.

0: It's 7:46 and it's time for our books columnist of CBC's Weekend Morning Show, Joanne Kelly. Good morning, Joanne.
1: Good morning. What a beautiful morning.
0: Gorgeous June morning. I'm excited about today's selections. Tell us what you have.
1: I have two books that work really well together. And I think I always say I often find the books I choose beautifully complement each other, but I don't do it on purpose. But I kind of did this time because I read The Loneliness of Sonia and Sunny by Karen Desai quite a while ago, but I put it on hold because I thought it would work really well with Margaret Atwood's memoir, Book of Lives. And Book of Lives is really, really, really long. And I've been listening to it. And I only listen when I'm walking or doing it. So it took me months and months to listen. So they both work really well together because ultimately they're about the art of storytelling.

0: federal government of Canada and the provincial government of Saskatchewan. And so, you know, it's we've been pushing that issue and we're still pushing it. There was a ruling this year with Justice Grimond, and he ruled that Canada did have a duty of care, but his decision was narrowed to only 3 years of Métis people maybe potentially being eligible for compensation and apology, 67, 68, and 69, and only Métis in Saskatchewan, no other Métis in Canada. So the struggle for justice for all Métis in Canada continues.
1: 4 months old was the age that you were taken. What impact, what lasting impact do you think that had on you?
0: Well, when you're growing up, not knowing your family, you know, you grow up in that in non-Indigenous family thinking you're non-Indigenous, you're white. And you do think that. But it did bring contradictions in my mind because I was thinking that I was non-Indigenous, but everybody was calling me chief. And upon reflection in my life that you really have to, as a foster child, you have survival mechanisms that you put in place so that you can get through everything. And one of my survival mechanisms to help me get through the day was to say at the start of the morning, I'm going to be better, not bitter. And I said that all the way through my my foster care experience. And I must say, though, that I did take the Doucette name out of respect because that was one family. And I would have, if I go back to my biological name, it'd be Robert Mackay. But I will say this, I lost a lot of things. And one of the things that I lost was not meeting my Musherman cook. I mean, my mother wrote a letter to Prime Minister Justin Trudeau and said, you have put Bahasta Wind, that means in Cree, a grievous sin against our family. You took him away and he'll never hear his grandma and grandpa say, I love you in Cree to him and pack him around in a bush. You took that away from him. And that's something he'll never ever experience. I'm sorry, I'm welling up, but there's so much that survivors lose as we go forward, and that's why this play Rattle is so important to tell that story. And my colleague Josh does a phenomenal job, as does the other actors and the directors and the playwrights that wrote this thing. You know, you go to this play and you'll laugh, you'll cry. Last night when I was walking out, there were a lot of people crying because of what you were doing, Josh, how you were portraying me. And I want to thank you for that. But you lose so much. Yeah. I had to relearn how to be Indigenous. Really, honestly, I did. I had to re-acculturate myself because the whole job was to assimilate and to acculturate Métis and First Nations kids, and they did, those governments did a lot of damage. They did their job. So,
1: Robert, can I ask how old you are?
0: I am 64.
1: So, you know, you're taken away at 4 months and at 64 years old, it's still bringing you to tears. Have you healed from that pain, do you think?
0: I think for the most part I am. But there are things that, you know, things that happened to me when Josh talks, there's scenes in the play that Josh portrays that were written based on instances in my life that brings me to tears every time I see it. And I can't say I'm totally healed.
1: Yeah.
0: I can't say that I will forget things. You know, I wish I could have met my Musherman Cookham and been packed around in a bush like all my other siblings that my mother had and raised. I was the only one taken away. Should they all got to see their Métis grandparents in northern Saskatchewan? I was the only one that didn't. And I am my daughter. I want to say this. My children are the first generation that wasn't taken away. My wife was taken away. Her parents were taken away. My grandparents were taken away, either through residential schools or the 60 Scoop and Day School. And so I'm thankful for that, but I would say for the most part, I've

0: I've tried to reckon with what has happened to me, but there are things that still bring me to tears, Nadia.
1: Yeah. You made some decisions when you were quite young to persevere and to succeed. Tell us about that.
0: Well, like all survivors, you do things to help you. I was in the middle of 6 Métis foster children that were taken away, and there was 9 children in that family, so I was in the middle. And I think 2 things really saved me was sports, in particular hockey,

0: Indigenous brothers and sisters have faced. Because really, Canada and Saskatchewan have had three generations of where they've taken children. And now we have the millennium scoop. It's still going on. And so people need to realize this. So I ask people in Manitoba and Winnipeg to come out to the play. You'll learn a lot. I say to the theaters, think about putting this in your theater. I'm going to take it back to Saskatoon, to the Gordon Tootsis Theater, and talk to him about it. And I thank you, Nadia, for giving us this audience.
1: Yeah.
2: Robert, Josh, thank you so much.
3: Robert Doucette is a member of the Métis Nation of Saskatchewan, and Josh Ranville is a Métis actor born in Winnipeg, playing the part of Dan, based on Robert's life. So the play Rattle is written by Manitoba playwrights Daryl Racine and Dale Lakevold. It opened on Wednesday at the Asper Centre for Theatre and Film and goes until tomorrow. 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And we have a pair of tickets to give away for tonight's show at 7:30 at the Asper Centre for Theatre and Film on 400 Colony Street downtown. 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

0: husband and wife duo Every Road. That is the song name. That's Nadia and Jason Bernstick on the Weekend Morning Show.
1: Thank you so much, Bruce. It's coming up to 8:58, time for news headlines with Shura McElraith.
2: Good morning. The father of three kids held hostage before a fatal police shooting last week says his family has a long road ahead. Jeremy Labossier says he got texts from his daughter about an intruder in their home that day. His daughter told CBC the suspect threatened her and her siblings before they escaped. And scientists are conducting research on a vaccine that could help the global

0: Constitution in 60 Minutes is being compromised by new ownership.
1: His words were harsh, and they were quite alarming as well. Before he was fired, Scott Pelley accused CBS News editor-in-chief Barry Weiss of murdering the show. So what tensions were already bubbling up at 60 Minutes for Pelley to make those claims?
0: I think, first off, there were a lot of doubts and questions about Barry Weiss before she even started, because Barry Weiss had zero experience working in television news. So the fact that she came on and clearly had a mandate to shake things up, they were going to question everything she did. The fact that she came in and started making some changes to stories, there was one particular example of last year where Sharon Alfonsi, another well-respected correspondent, did a story about the Cicot prison in El Salvador, where a lot of Venezuelan men were being deported, facing harsh conditions. Within 24 hours of it running, Barry Weiss pulled the plug on that story and demanded that they go back to the Trump administration for more comments, even though that story had already been vetted, clearly. The story eventually did run, but the fact that Barry Weiss stepped in to maybe influence or sort of rework a story that 60 Minutes felt was ready to go cast more questions about her. And so I think those are the two sort of things that build up and led to this explosive meeting the other day where, you're right, Scott Pelley said some nasty things, and like, let's be honest, that would have got a lot of us fired.
1: Well, after he was fired, he said that he was instructed to inject falsehoods and bias into his journalism as well, which is another pretty incendiary comment. But if we just look at it as a conflict between Scott Pelley, who claims that he was fired because it was politically motivated, and Barry Weiss, who says Pelley breached mutual trust and respect by saying these things, by having this outburst in a semi-public way. Could you say this is just a clash of personalities, or do you think there's reason to believe the network's decisions are actually politically motivated and there's something larger there?
0: I think maybe a little bit of both. I think there certainly is a question about whether Barry Weiss represents sort of the new guard and Scott Pelley is sort of part of the old guard. I think there were a lot of people, and I might even be among them, who could understand why CBS wants to shake things up. Now, whether Barry Weiss was the right choice to shake things up at CBS, I don't know the answer to that. But I think Scott Pelley, by saying what he said, I feel like he feels he was representing a lot of people at the network, and he was one of the few voices who could stand up and speak for the entire network and not really worry about the consequences. There's a lot of thought that he went into that meeting knowing full well that he was going to cross some lines and he could cost him his job, but he felt like representing everybody else at that network was important.
1: If we zoom out and look at the people who put Barry Weiss in charge, CBS News parent company is Paramount Skydance, how does what is happening at 60 Minutes fit into changes that are happening at the network?
0: That's the million-dollar question right there, because we're looking at people inside of CBS News who are questioning the motives of Barry Weiss and whether she's just merely doing what the Ellisons, who own Skydance Paramount, want her to do. And the Ellisons, Larry and his son David basically runs the company now. They're very close to the Trump administration. Add to that Skydance Paramount is trying to purchase or going through the final stages of acquiring Warner Brothers Discovery, which also includes CNN. And in order to acquire that, they need approval from the Trump administration. And so all this ties in together where people are wondering if whatever moves CBS makes, whatever moves Paramount Skydance makes, it always comes back to what do the Ellisons have to do with any of this? And it's a fair question because of the ties that they have to the Trump administration.
1: I don't know what the price is for currying favor in this environment, but from a business perspective, 60 Minutes is an asset. What's the case of messing with a profitable institution like 60 Minutes from a business perspective?
0: That's the thing that's baffling about this story. Not only is it an institution, we're not just talking about, oh, this show was great in the 70s. This show continues to do well today. Ratings are up. Digital numbers are up. The journalism remains strong. So that is another question, is what is it about this show that needs changed? And that's a question I've asked time and time again over the past week or so. I get trying to move 60 Minutes even into the future to make sure they don't get left behind by changing technology, by changing viewer changing habits. But it's still 60 Minutes. And so does it need that much of a change? We're going to see when we turn on 60 Minutes at 7 o'clock every Sunday come fall, whether this show has been compromised because of the changes.
1: Media ownership has always existed, but

0: the level of interference feels a little bit different now. I think about the Michael Mann movie, The Insider, and that was a story about how corporate interference was an aberration to the journalism of 60 Minutes. Is it different now, or is the scale of this on a whole different level?
1: It's on a different level, Brent. No doubt about it. We're seeing consolidation all over the place. We're seeing it with local affiliates in the United States. We're seeing it at a company that's

0: Thought really hard about this one because I was not sure what I was going to say, and I am going to say yes, because in spite of the ways I felt that the novel was sometimes too much or too complicated or abandoned things that I was interested in, I couldn't put it down. And you mentioned the reviews, and I think that reviewers often don't seem to love Maggie O'Farrell novels. And I think that that's because she is too dense to be considered commercial, and she is too plot heavy and soap opera-ish to be considered literary sometimes. And so she's a little bit like someone like John Irving. She's kind of in the middle of that. But, you know, so much classic literature actually also reads like a soap opera. You
1: right,
0: know,
1: right.
0: Jane Austen. Anna Karenina,
1: Charles Dickens.
0: So I'm saying yes, and especially with summer coming up, what better thing to take to the beach than something you cannot put down?
1: The book is Land by Maggie O'Farrell. Thank you, Becky, and you're coming back in a couple of weeks for your annual list of summer reads, right?
0: I'll see you then.
1: See you then, Becky. Thanks.
0: Bye.
1: Becky Toyne is our Day 6 Books columnist. Land by Maggie O'Farrell is now available at your local bookstore.
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3: from the headlines.
1: And here we go. It's Rift from the Headlines, our weekly quiz. Three riffs linked by one story in the news. If you guess the story that links the riffs, you could win a Day 6 tote bag. First, here's a recap. This is last week's clue.

0: Settlemyer puts FedEx on the map.
1: If you're enjoying this episode, you might also like Only in Advertising, stories from the front line from our 2022 season. We tell the story of two competing beer

0: facts and funny, and this audience picks the winner. Now here's a man who's won in a billion, Steve Patterson.
1: Hey! Thanks, Graham Clark. Hello, Canada, and welcome back to the debaters. We are here in the place where this whole show was born, Manitoba. Yes! If you haven't been, you got to get yourself here. This is the middle of it all. And in modern Manitoba, it's modern Manitoba unless you attend the Cook's Creek Medieval Festival, where they party like it's the year 1399. Every second summer, people

0: Yep, absolutely.
1: And older people, older folks who maybe have never exercised?
0: Yeah.
1: They got used to being sedentary and they thought that's the way you're supposed to be?
0: Absolutely, yeah, I do see that. And I mean, those ones are rewarding too, right? Having them find something that is rewarding

That was Kaylee Jade with Wisest Fool. I'm Antonio Michael Downing, and you're listening to the next chapter on CBC Radio 1.

0: flags here, and they are representing what is great about sport. Mm-hmm. And, you know, to face down your enemy like that, especially on a field, the field of play, where it's usually about joy. It's usually about, FIFA talks a lot about unity through football. Well, there is unity through football at the best of times. But yeah. this is kind of a sacred playing field being poisoned by the nature of
1: football. It's

0: that I have been able to teach thousands of people without meaning to teach, but I've opened up the world of Canadian history to thousands of Canadians. The reason that I do what I do is because when I went through school, I really didn't learn anything about our history, but being able to reach out and touch people and teach them that in this age when everybody's saying that, you know, we're cheering for Canada and elbows up and all that, what are we so proud of? Who are we? What are we representing when we say we're proud to be Canadian? And I think thousands more people through my books have learned some of those reasons.
1: That was Genevieve Graham answering the Proust questionnaire. Her latest historical novel is called The Chambermaid's Key. That is all for today. Our senior producers, Jacqueline Kirk, with Lisa Matthews and Trevor Carter. Aaron Balser is the executive producer of CBC Books, and thanks this week to the ever-steady Aronde Williams and the CBC Books digital team. I'm Antonio Michael Downing. We're so glad you kicked it with us this week. We'll talk to you next time.

suffering from mood disorders, serotonin reuptake inhibitors, or, you know, so there may be some ways to even intervene at the biological level. But at some point also, it's just to accept things about yourself. And it's easier to accept that

Good friends make good songs together, and that's what you just heard. Oglala Lakota musician and producer Mata Wayuhi, linking up with his Inupiaqan Swinomish friend and musician Catherine Paul, aka Black Belt Eagle Scout, with their track Leftovers. And I love the hook. It's the way you make me feel safe that I can relate. And I can relate. This is Reclaimed, your home for Indigenous music on CBC. I'm Jared Martineau. It's National Indigenous History Month and Pride Month, and we're celebrating both today with songs from Two-Spirit, queer, and non-binary Indigenous artists. For Cree singer CB, embracing who they are has been a long time coming, but music

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And taking on the name Sibi has been a big part of that. In their Inuyamun language, Sibi means river. And they say, a river has no fixed form. And I love that so much because that's how I feel about my identity. I have a body, but my spirit just

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I bet you're still hoping this is just a phase. I knew I was trans at an early age, coming out the womb when they misgendered me. You can't circumvent our happiness. Trans bodies have our beauty is immaculate. 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
1: Reclaimed.

Another one of the many, so many, beautiful songs from Nick Hale singer Wyatt C. Lewis that was there. It's from their wonderful debut album, Chandler, a record that captures the golden glow of queer Indigenous life on the prairies, and a record that you need to spend some time with as soon as you can. You're listening to Reclaimed, I'm Jared Martineau. Let's get into new music now from Wendat singer Eadzi, and this one's about forgiveness of others, but also of yourself. It captures a specific feeling of those moments suspended between hope and vulnerability, where it still feels like anything could be possible. Here's Eadzi with Tu Recommencer, Start All Over Again on Reclaimed.

Hi everybody, my name is Lindsay Montour. I'm Mohawk Turtle Clan from Six Nations of the Grand River Territory, and you're listening to Reclaim.cbc Radio.

40s. I got no cool stories anymore. Those feel like those are done now. New comics could come up and talk about like all the sex they're having and how much they drank on the weekend. I'm just like, you guys want to hear about how green I'm going to get my lawn this summer? I got my sprinkler timer dialed in. It's going to be green. Guys are like, I got lucky last night. And I'm like, talk to me when your lawn is level.

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Inspired by the studio where Marvin Gaye recorded his legendary hits, to Drake's song of the same name, and the countless artists, cultures, and moments that have shaped it. Marvin's Room proves it all comes down to R&B. Marvin's Room, after the news.